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18: Well, I have spoken out ad nauseum at the negative ripple effects of Justin Trudeau's post-national nonsense. What exactly do new Canadians have to do to lock into a country supposedly devoid of identity, but rife with negativity? If our entire history is summed up in colonialism, white supremacy, genocide, racism, is it any wonder that new Canadians feel no need or desire to appreciate and integrate into this thing we call Canada? Well, today we're going to look at that same dynamic, but from the perspective of people who have been here for generations, and ask the question, what happens to your sense of belonging and your identity as a Canadian if Canada, the Canada you used to love, doesn't love you back. And it's a really sad piece written by a reporter with the National Post. Ari Blath, he wrote Quitting Canada, Why I Am Moving to the United States. And he joins us now. Ari, thanks so much for being here.
13: Thanks so much for having me, Ben. Great to chat with you. Yeah,
18: it's a beautifully written piece. I learned a lot about you personally. And, you and I probably have witnessed the exact same decay and same dynamics. But because I'm just a regular Irish Catholic guy, I don't feel the impacts of those dynamics and that decay the way you have. Talk to me about how you used to see the country and how you see it now.
13: Yeah, growing up in the 90s, it was such an idyllic place to live. It was really an amazing time. I think to be a Canadian, to be in Toronto, to be Jewish in Toronto, was just a wonderful time. It really felt like the end of history. It was no threats, no worries. And today we live in a very different reality where reporting and speaking to Jewish parents, I've shared the fear of like, where would you send your Jewish child to? What synagogue do you go to? What is a safe place to live? What is the future like over here? And just in a matter of a 30-year lifespan that I've had, a very brief life, I've just seen those questions, which people thought were never going to be asked in Canada, are now on everyone's lips, and people are like leaving. Some people are leaving. Some people are thinking about leaving. And the outpouring of letters that I got from people in the Jewish community and people outside the Jewish community after that article was published, saying that we've been feeling the same, not necessarily that we're going to leave, but we definitely are looking and scanning the horizon, seeing what else is out there. It definitely has resonated with some Canadians, and it's touched something.
18: You know, I've done a lot of work with Jewish charities, and I worked with the Mount Sinai Hospital, and they were doing a fundraising campaign. I've told this story before, but one of the reasons I stand with the Jewish community is I was asking them as we were embarking on this fundraising campaign. I said, like, what message do you want to put out there, and what is this hospital? Because we all in Toronto, we got all these great hospitals, and you know what they are. You know, you've got the Princess Margaret, that's the cancer center, and you got the Peter Munk Cardiac Center, and Sick Kids is Sick Kids. So what's the Mount Sinai? I said, we don't want this to be known as the Jewish hospital in Toronto. We want it to be known as the Jewish community's gift to the city of Toronto. Now, that should tell you everything you need to know about the Jewish community here. But that only tells half of the story, because if you know the history of Mount Sinai, it was created and fundraised for and built by Jewish mothers who had sons who had gone to medical school, and they were prevented from becoming doctors because no hospitals would hire Jews. So the fact that they went from that to offering it as a gift to the city gives me chills every time I tell the story. These are the people who are no longer feel welcome. These are the people who have given of themselves at a time when everything was deprived of them. And now it seems we've come back to that point.
13: We have, and the strange thing is that growing up, I was surrounded by so many Canadian Jews that were so proud of their country. Like I read about a family friend of mine, and he's someone who flew his flag every single day of the week and really was extremely proud of the country he lived in. And today he feels like it's unrecognizable, to the point where he doesn't even fly a flag outside because he feels as though the Jewish community has been scapegoated and left to fend for themselves. And I think that is a real struggle, which a lot of Jews are trying to reconcile with, which is that this country, which they love, which they envision having generations of their children grow up and be a part of and be proud Canadians, where do they fit into this, what you're talking about in the lead into our conversation, into this post-national country, into a country where maybe there's not a central ideology or a central culture that we have, or core values? Where does the Jewish community fit in? What is our value to this country, and will we be protected in it?
18: What did you think in anticipation of Mark Carney's speech on anti-Semitism, if you can call it that, at the synagogue here in Toronto? And then what did you think after he had given that speech? Because I felt it was I'll tell you after. Go ahead. What are your thoughts?
13: Yeah, it sort of was par for the course for me. I felt like it is exactly the reason, one of the driving reasons why I feel deeply unsafe in this country and deeply uncertain about raising my children in this country, because this is a leader of our country who can't articulate the word Zionism or talk about the Jewish people's right to have a state of their own, or that people who are motivated by destroying that state or bringing about its destruction might not have good intentions about Canadian Jews and might protest outside synagogues or might bully Jewish students in hallways or pressure Jewish medical professionals to get out of the profession. And so it just felt like it was 80% of the way there, but like that last 20% is everything.
18: Yeah.
13: And so when it just was, again, this like hate has no place platitude, which means sort of absolutely nothing.
18: This is not who we are. Yeah.
13: Correct. Yeah. Yeah. And it's the copy and paste message you hear after every one of these incidents.
18: Yeah. Yeah.
13: And the problem is that it is who we are. It's who we've become. And that is not something that we always were. We were not this way. And I can tell you that my parents and my grandparents didn't feel this way when they came to this country and were raising Jewish kids. But yeah, that is what the generation of Jewish parents today are feeling. Something has happened.
18: Yeah. Ari, I listen to a lot of Canada Land. Jesse Brown, I don't agree with everything Jesse says. But I think what he does well. On certain subjects, I will take him. I believe him. I think he does rigorous work. And he said at the end of his commentary on that speech, he said, all right, what I'm going to say now is not quite reporting, but much more than rumor. And he said one of the reasons he was told that that speech had to happen when it happened was because there was a fear in the government that Donald Trump was going to offer asylum in the United States to any and all Canadian Jews who wanted to take him up on the offer. What do you think of that?
13: I think Trump would actually, or Carney would be very surprised by how many Canadians would probably be willing to put up their hands to try a future in America.
18: Yeah.
13: I think it is a very unsettling thing, and genuinely is not something, if you had asked me 10 years ago, if this was something that would even be considered to have a refugee program for Canadian Jews, it sounds bizarre.
18: Yeah.
13: And I know it can be part of this like culture war, and maybe Trump is doing it to enhance his negotiating position or bargaining position. But I do think regardless of that, it does tap into a feeling that is very widespread, increasingly widespread amongst Canadian Jews. Yeah. And that's not to say that the United States is perfect when it comes to anti-Semitism and that there are not anti-Semitic incidents over there. But I think there are definitely pockets of the United States today,
18: yeah,
13: which have a very vibrant Jewish future, and where to be a Jewish kid or to be a Jewish university student or a Jewish medical professional of some sort, you can have an experience that it was like in Canada in the 1990s. It's a time which is sort of outside of our historical moment.
18: Ari, I only have about 30 seconds left, but when are you moving?
13: We are planning on moving hopefully in middle of next year. We have to wait on my wife's paperwork to come through. So I've sponsored her and we're in the process of that right now, but we are sort of eagerly moving there. I don't know if you've been following the whole situation with Gadsad, but there are tax implications as well with this. So I'm learning as well on the way, but I really wish the best for Canada. I don't think my relationship is over with Canada. I have so many family here. I'm planning on keeping my citizenship. I love this country.
18: Yeah.
13: And I hope this is not the end of my relationship with Canada.
18: Well, Ari Blaff, America's gain is Canada's, it's Canada's loss and Canada's shame. I'm sorry to see you. I'm sorry it came to this, but I do wish you the best possible life to you and your family.
13: Thanks so much, Ben. It'd be great to stay in touch. I love your program.
18: Thank you so much. All right, when we come back, there is a story out of the UK that you have to hear to believe. That's next.
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10: Ron Fain for Mike. Welcome back to the program. Pierre Polyev obviously facing a critical question right now. Can he move beyond the last election and find a path back to power? Liberals have largely shut him out of this Canada-U.S. trade negotiation, and his political future may depend on whether or not he can redefine his message. Joining us is Tasha Kierden. She's the author and columnist with the National Post. Tasha, welcome to the program.
11: Oh, thanks so much. Glad to be here.
10: Well, it was a great article, and I want to get right into it. Your column argues that Pierre Polyev does have a path to political survival, but only if he takes it. What is that path, and why is time running out for him?
11: Well, time is running out because the clock is ticking down on these trade negotiations. When I wrote it, we didn't know if we'd have an extension. We now do until Friday, so there might be some kind of deal that is struck. But the problem is that Polyev is not at that table. So what can he do? I think it's important for him not to be seen as unpatriotic and sniping at the efforts that are made. He has to propose an alternative plan for Canada as to how he would rebuild us in the face of these challenges. So, you know, what's his plan on housing? What is his plan on the economy? What is his plan also in dealing with Trump? Because that is what voters want to know. They want to know, how would you stand up to Trump, but also deal with the impacts on Canada? And that's where I think he has not addressed that elephant in the room. He talks about, you know, the issues here like crime and other things, but he's using the same sound bites as the last election when we faced a very different situation. Trump has sucked out all the oxygen. So unless he really talks about, you know, how he would tackle that issue, I think people will think he's not addressing the main elephant in the room.
10: I'm going to play a little audio for those listening that maybe didn't hear this yesterday, but Pierre Polyev was at the podium talking about the fact that he wanted to get engaged in these negotiations and was kind of boxed out. And then I want to get your thoughts on what that looked like for him. But here's the clip.
12: Has the Prime Minister briefed you at all during these negotiations since the threat of Section 338 tariffs?
13: No. No, in fact, we are here, and I reiterate my offer. Conservatives have offered to help the Prime Minister since the very beginning. I've done it numerous times in our phone calls. When I went to the United States of America, I very clearly refused to criticize him on foreign soil. I briefed him on my visit and my meetings with governors and other American leaders. Our MPs have reached out again and again to the government to offer any help we can. Richard Bragdon here is the chair of the Canada-U.S. Parliamentary Friendship Group. He's been continually offering his help, but Mr. Carney has refused to have any help from anybody. We still want to make sure that he keeps his word and gets the great deal, the even better deal that he promised Canadians.
10: Okay, so Tasha, I'm not going to ask you why you think he wasn't in the negotiations. I think that's pretty self-explanatory. But what was that look like for Pierre behind the podium, just looking like the kid that couldn't get into the concert?
11: Well, he—I would say sour grapes, because his tone was was not accusatory, you know. But like you said, it's kind of, you know, why would he expect the prime minister to let him in at that level when the Conservatives have been extremely hostile to Carney, you know, personally and as opposition? I mean, their role is to oppose, right? Their role is to oppose. They should also propose, but they also oppose. And there's also been the issues of some of the MPs, like Jamil Giovanni, you know, going to Washington, which Polyev, I don't think, appreciated. But the point was he couldn't control his own members of parliament from going essentially rogue. And I think that also was seen by the federal government. It's like, well, you know, if you can't do that, then we're not going to engage you at the table here with us either. So I think Polyev was right, like he said, he's not attacking Carney, but he has to say how he would, once we know what the deal is, perhaps approach it differently if that deal is no good. Now, here's the other thing no one's really actually talked about, and I didn't mention it either, but I will mention it here, first time. Whatever deal is struck, if it amends Canadian laws in any serious way, if it amends legislation, it has to go before Parliament to be ratified. Carney cannot, for example, change necessarily quotas on supply management without going to the legislature and getting the approval, because those are in existing legislation. So this deal, whatever it is, might come before Parliament, in which case there will be debate and Polyev will have a chance to speak to it. And if it is not a good deal, then at that point he can make the case of how he would do better or why it is not good. But he has to be careful also to, again, not be seen as shooting Canada in the foot, even if he's just trying to shoot Carney.
10: Is this one of the challenges that the last couple of months has presented for Pierre Poilievre? Is he just can't track down Mark Carney? I mean, we talk about the fact that he doesn't always show up in the House of Commons, and he doesn't, you know, get into the soundbite back and forth that Trudeau and you and Poilievre used to get into. Is this one of the problems, as Carney just has been able to deflect him publicly, maybe better than most?
11: Well, I think also because they are operating at very different levels and with different tones. You know, Polyev is a very pugnacious sort of politician. He's a fighter. He's like, he likes the House of Commons for clapping back at people. He enjoys that, and he's good at it. Carney is very different. Carney is much more a managerial style. He's like the CEO or the, you know, the top guy. He just wants to get things done. Doesn't have a ton of patience for that sort of thing. And he's not bad at it. I've seen him in the House. He performs better than you'd think for someone who's never really been in that environment, but it is not his first love. So he comes, you know, people who are looking for different things today, voter bases are different. The boomer voter base that Carney really has a lock on is not looking for the aggressive style of Polyev and that sort of stuff. They are concerned about security. They want to make sure that the economy trucks along and they don't lose value in their homes. And they want essentially to preserve what we've got. They see Carney as like a guardian of that. Whereas younger people who are, you know, split between conservatives and liberals, sometimes even more than to the conservative side, they're swinging for the fences because they've got nothing to lose. And they like Polyev better, but they vote less. This is the problem. Younger people, the turnout's always lower, and it's not a guarantee that they'll be there for you. So for Polyev, attraction he needs with the older voters isn't coming because of that difference and that expectation, I think, of what they want in a leader.
10: Tasha, I've got about 30 seconds, but I really want to squeeze this one in. What would the warning signs be that the Conservatives are looking for a successor?
11: Well, warning signs would be someone organizing for it. You know, remember the famously, and this is taking us back a long time, the Mulroney-Clark dust-up way back in the early 80s when Mulroney started organizing behind the scenes to oust, after, you know, Clark was, his government fell, to oust him as leader. That sort of thing. And right now, nobody is organizing, at least that I have seen and that people I know in my circles have said. People are just, there's no appetite, and I think partly because it's seen that Carney has such a high lock on the popularity side. People don't want to necessarily jump into that contest. They're letting Polyev stay there. But if things get really bad and numbers continue not to move, I think there will be appetite to remove Polyev, because at that point, maybe someone will say, hey, okay, it's, you know what, I could do this, and I want to do, and the moment is now, so let's go.
10: Natasha, great insight today. Thank you for making time for me today.
11: Thanks so much. Have a great day.
10: All right, Tasha Kieran, author and columnist at the National Post, taking us to a break. A lot of insight there. 604-331-2899 if you want to leave a buzz line on anything that you heard there. We'll take a break here for your news, your weather, your traffic, everything relevant to your Thursday. When you and I get back together, it's time for Bill Thielman for Bill's Beat. We'll get to that next.
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3: From the National Newsroom of the Canadian Press, I'm Rob Westgate. Canada-U.S. Trade Minister Dominic LeBlanc returned to Washington Thursday to meet again with his American counterpart. Afterward, LeBlanc spoke briefly to reporters.
4: We continue to do the important work that Canadians expect us to do. We had a long, detailed meeting with Ambassador Greer and his colleagues.
3: Details of the deal remain scant, but it is expected to address U.S. tariffs on steel, aluminum, lumber, and autos, while some U.S. concerns are also likely addressed, including limited access to Canada's dairy market, Canada's retaliatory tariffs on autos, and provincial bans on American booze. On that last subject, at least one premier says he is reluctant. Manitoba's Wab Kanu says the U.S. president cannot be trusted.
24: Who are we making this deal with? Do we expect that this is going to be the end of, like, Donald Trump is all of a sudden going to say, oh yeah, I'm not going to bug Canada again. We're going to say that Donald Trump is not going to change his word? He's not going to go back on his word?
3: Kanu says Prime Minister Mark Carney has all but begged the provinces to agree to allow U.S. alcohol sales. He adds that if the American spirits are returned to store shelves, he is hoping that most Canadians won't be buyers. A resident of B.C.'s Okanagan region says an AirTag that stayed online as a wildfire roared into the outskirts of her neighborhood gave her hope that the home she left behind during an evacuation was actually left standing. Otherwise, Harpreet Sidhu says she was pretty sure it would have been gone. Sidhu and her husband are among the evacuees who have been allowed to return to Summerland this week following the downgrading of evacuation orders.
25: The part that really hit me was just walking around to the back of my property and seeing the fire was, you could see the ash and the burnt trees and all the grasses and everything. It was maybe about 20 feet away.
3: She says you could see evidence of the hard work done by the fire crews and their efforts at structure protection. However, it seemed almost inevitable that the Bald Range fire would destroy many homes during its fast advance through the area back on August 7th. And finally, the former Crown Prince of Iran has accepted an invite from Conservative leader Pierre Poilievre to visit Canada.
26: Reza Pahlavi lives in the Washington area after the 1979 Islamic Revolution pushed his family into exile. The 65-year-old has argued he's the best figure to replace the Ayatollah and oversee an Iranian transition to democratic elections. But Pahlavi's critics say his father ran a Western-backed dictatorship, and they argue Pahlavi has not managed to build a viable governance platform during his years in exile. Conservative leader Pierre Poilievre has not said he's endorsing Pahlavi, but instead calls it a chance to discuss democracy and safety for the Iranian diaspora. Jason White, The Canadian Press.
3: This is The Canadian Press. In sports, the race for the American League's third wildcard spot is getting tighter by the day. The Toronto Blue Jays hit three homers in a 5-1 win over Tampa Bay to move a half game behind the idle Minnesota Twins. The Texas Rangers kept pace with Toronto by shutting out Washington 2-0. Week 12 in the CFL season is underway with a blowout result. The league-leading Montreal Alouettes rolled to a 46-16 rout of Ottawa. Tyson Philpott had two touchdown catches for the Alouettes. The Red Blacks, they remain winless after 10 games. The NFL is handing down fines of $500,000 U.S. apiece to the Dallas Cowboys and the New Orleans Saints. This comes after a fight-filled joint practice in California. Players on both teams threw helmets and punches during skirmishes throughout the session. And finally, there's word that veteran guard James Harden is going to stay with the Cleveland Cavaliers on a 3-year deal worth roughly $97 million U.S. From the Canadian Press, I'm Rob Westgate.
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10: Welcome Welcome back to the program. 6 minutes after 10 here on a Thursday. Beautiful day in Vancouver. I hope wherever I find you throughout the province of British Columbia, I find you well. Time for Bill's Beat with Bill Thielman, strategy and communications consultant. He's a longtime veteran campaigner in British Columbia with a lot to talk about on the docket today. Bill, welcome to the program.
5: Hey, thanks, Rob.
10: Okay, well, let's get right to it. We've been talking about it all morning, U.S. and Canada, with this tentative deal. There's still a lot of T's to be crossed, I's to be dotted. And the American booze angle is back on provincial shelves and back on the conversation forefront. What do you make of this concession that Mark Carney wants the premiers to make?
5: I think they better do it. Look, this liquor thing to me mystifies me to some degree, and I like American wine and I like American bourbon, but... Really, if that's the biggest trade irritant we have and the one that has to be in there to make the deal, I mean, you know, Canadians can still decide en masse they're not going to buy any American product. But and we know it's gone down dramatically. The sales have gone down dramatically. But I would not have guessed this was the linchpin of a deal. And apparently it is, because it's, I'm sure it's the Kentucky bourbon barons and the Texas vodka barons who've been, you know, beating on Trump's door on this one. It's a pretty small concession to make, in my view. I don't, you know, I don't have any problem with it. I'm pretty sure the provinces are going to have to go along, because Mark Carney funds them in all sorts of other ways with federal money. And I think if one or two of them said, we're not doing it and we're going to screw up the whole entire tariff deal and we're going to get 50% tariffs because we wouldn't let somebody put Tito's vodka on the store shelf, I think that would not happen. So I presume that will go ahead, but there's still a lot of problems with this deal, I suspect, and it may well be the best we can get under the circumstances.
10: Well, you know, I was going to talk about Doug Ford and, you know, he being the staunchest critic of the booze on the shelves in Canada, but you're right. There's so many other things. So let's bring this back to British Columbia, because of the things that we're hearing kind of seep out this morning, lumber doesn't look like it's moving at all. And I know that there's almost generations that are used to tariffs on our wood out west, but what do you make of the fact here that David Eby talked tough and right now it doesn't look like lumber made the cut?
5: Yeah, it's a really challenging one, because we've had this problem over and over and over. And, you know, I go back multiple decades, and as long as I can remember as an adult, there were softwood lumber disputes, and Americans would put a tariff on or put duties on and say that Canada was unfairly subsidizing the lumber industry, because we use Crown land. We use the forest practices that include Crown land and not privately owned land. But really, it's really a way for American lumber producers and forestry products company to get an advantage over Canada. And we've gone to international, you know, courts and appealed. We've gone to the World Trade Organization, etc. And we almost always win. And then the Americans just introduce yet another different type of tariff, or they reintroduce it later again. So I'm not totally surprised that this wasn't the time to get that deal. But for BC, seeing there's an auto sector deal, which may or may not work out for the Ontario auto sector or not, we'll see more about that soon. But it's a bitter pill to swallow. And I guess you got to wash it down with some American bourbon.
10: Well, let's hope they put it back on their shelves. I'm going to play a little clip from Wab Kadoo here, because I did preface this by saying some premiers in this country have talked tough. This is Wab Kadoo. He's the premier of Manitoba, talking about the fact that, you know what, at the end of the day, they will make the decision.
6: The prime minister very clearly asked us to put the booze back. He very clearly wants this. He's like, you know, just blame me, put this on me. You know, he went, you know, basically that far. So I guess I would also say, if we do end up putting the booze back on the shelves, and like I'm saying, we still have to see some of the details here, we reserve the right to take it back off again, because we know that this guy is very erratic, the American president, and he may go back on his word, as he's done countless times.
10: Okay, so I don't want to talk about the alcohol. I want to talk about the hat in hand approach from the prime minister going to the premiers. He understands that some people have stood tall on this. How do you try to win over the premiers? Do you give them something in some other category to offset them putting booze back on? Like, it just surprises me that a guy like Mark Carney has to basically beg these provinces to get this deal done.
5: Yeah, I mean, there's two pieces going on. Well, there's carrot and stick, Rob, for one thing, because I think the prime minister doesn't want to look like a authoritarian or a bully or something on the provinces. But and the provinces do have, with government-controlled liquor boards, they do control that ability also importing to allow private stores to have it. So they do have a significant amount of power over that. But, you know, the steel industry, the forest industry are getting big sums of money to deal with this from the federal government, to deal with the offsets and the job loss and the economic loss that they're suffering. It may not be enough. It may not be satisfactory to everybody, but it's in the hundreds of millions of dollars, and it's probably going to continue. And I would presume that the tap will remain open unless somebody says, well, you know, we're Quebec. We don't like what's going on here. And we're going to stick to French wine and cognac, and we're not going to let any American wine or bourbon or vodka come in here. You know, then we'll see what happens. Then Carney will take out the stick, I suspect, and say, no, actually, you are going to have to do this. But I don't think the provinces are in a very, you know, strong position to start taking on negotiations with Donald Trump directly. That's not the way our system works.
10: Okay, I'm going to take a break maybe a minute early here because we've got two loaded topics for the next segment, but I also want to open up the phones to you at 604-602-7373. I got Bill Thielman. He's a strategy and comms consultant, a longtime campaigner in British Columbia, ready to take your calls at 604-602-7373. Do you want to talk about this tentative deal between Canada and the United States? Do you want to talk about the BC Conservatives online ad that portrays Premier David Eby as a fascist or a authoritarian military dictator? Or we'll even touch on the BC government directory. You want to know what that is? Stick around. I got Bill Thielman. We'll be back with more next.
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10: Welcome back to the program. Rob Fay, can you get my name right here? In for Mike today and tomorrow, wherever I find you. Hope you're enjoying the sun today. Got Bill Thielman on the line with us for our second segment of Bill's Beat, strategy and communications consultant and a veteran campaigner in BC. Bill, before we get to the calls, I really quickly want to talk about this. The BC government directory has been eliminated, and nobody really got the heads up on this. Let's talk about really quickly what this is before we get to the calls.
5: Sure, absolutely. This is a bad decision by government. It kind of came out of the blue, but the directory has a listing of basically every public servant. And so if you're a business person or a union or a not-for-profit, or you're a consultant who deals with government like I do, you need to know who the deputy minister, who the assistant deputy minister is. You need to know who the political staff are in each minister's office, who the constituency assistants might be for an MLA. And a lot of this has nothing to do with politics. It's about public having the ability to know who to talk to and who's who in the zoo. So I predict this will get overturned, actually. I just think it's going to cause so many problems for so many people. And, the reasons given, cybersecurity and privacy concerns, they're not changing the names or the emails. You just can't get to them anymore. And if that's all it takes to be a cybersecurity threat, a directory of a listing of phone numbers for offices and names, then we're in a lot more trouble than we thought. But I just think it's not been thought through properly, and I don't agree with this.
10: Yeah, I was caught by surprise with just the I don't want to call it secrecy because that sounds devious, but it just came out of nowhere, and I think it caught a lot of us by surprise. All right, let's go to the phone, 604-602-7373. If you got a question for Bill Thielman, we will start with Paul in North Delta. Paul, good morning. A question for Bill.
16: Morning, guys. Just a question around Pierre Poilievre. I was listening to him in his I've been asked a question by a reporter saying, has he been privy to the conversations for the trade talks? My thing is, why would a leader of the opposition, maybe Bill can give me some insight, why would they even be privy in the first place? I don't get his stance on that. And honestly, when I saw him on TV, I just want to change the channel anyways. But I think he's becoming so irrelevant now in this whole conversation that, let the adults do the negotiation, Pierre, and get out of here.
10: Bill?
5: Paul, a lot of times prime ministers and premiers will bring opposition leaders into a discussion that is very important to the province of the country, and also try and get them on side so that they can prevent, particularly on international stuff, present a united front to, in this case, the United States, but the outside world. There has been some of that, but obviously not on this one. I have a feeling that the prime minister and his office feel that it would just be used politically against them if they were to give certain information. And it's also, the deal isn't done. Like we know that Dominic LeBlanc is back in Washington. It's not like the ink is still wet. The ink isn't there on all the aspects of this still. So you don't want to, in some ways, bring people into negotiations before it's over. And then, we've seen Pierre Poilievre didn't want to have security clearance to look at some documents regarding international espionage and international interference in the Canadian government, and that, and he said, no, I'm not signing that because that means I can't criticize it, which is a fair point, but a lot of people gave him criticism for that. So I suspect the opposition and everybody else will probably hear all the details pretty soon, because you, it's not exactly like a secret agreement. You're going to find out what impact it has on dairy, on auto, on steel and aluminum and everything else. So it's going to all be there.
10: All right, let's go to Merlin. Merlin is the mayor of Clearwater. Welcome to the program, Merlin.
0: Hi, yeah, thanks for taking my call. I want to talk about that government directory thing. That caught me yesterday out of nowhere. And, you know, as a mayor, I generally know who's who in the zoo when it comes to government. But I had a department that I needed to talk to with somebody locally, and I went to do the search and came up with that sort of block directory thing. And I had to go back through years and years of emails to sort of trace who I needed to send an email today on a today problem. So I really disagree, and I think that they need to find a better way to solve the cybersecurity system than removing the directory.
10: Bill, if they'd have rolled that out differently, do you think people would be more accepting? Do you think because it caught people surprised that this is part of the reason it's drawn the ire that it has?
5: Well, you know, Mayor Blackwell illustrated the point better than I can, but yeah, no, there's no way you can do this the way they've done it. I mean, you can do it on a slower scale and slowly tell people and give them 2 weeks, but I'll tell you how bad it is, Rob. Last night I was taking pictures, screenshots of my computer with my iPhone of pages I had open for the government directory that had the staff in a certain minister's office and the deputy minister's office, because I opened up another window and it just says this information is not available, period. That's it. So I'm going to grab whatever information I still have. But, you know, the mayor just makes an excellent point. I mean, if we got a forest fire, he needs to get a hold of somebody in forestry, or, you know, we got a health issue and he needs to get a hold of somebody in the health ministry. And that, multiply that by, you know, mayors and counselors and all sorts of other people who have legitimate, important business with the government and are not sure who to talk to.
10: All right, 604-602-7373 if you want to get in on Bill Thielman, strategy and comms consultant, veteran campaigner here in BC. Let's go to George in Vancouver. George, a question for Bill this morning.
4: Hi there, a huge fan of Bill and the show. I'll just say a couple of points that Bill raised, which I thought were quite astute. I think Carney's done a very good job, and I don't think he can be disclosing the details of his trade agreements. They're just too sensitive. And we see what Trump does when something comes out he doesn't like. He just reacts like a little toddler. So he's handled it very, very well. And I'm optimistic we'll get a deal that we can work with for a couple of years. Just on the Conservative Party, seeing how Carolyn Finley has spoiled her honeymoon phase, what ought to be a honeymoon phase, and she's driven the popularity of that party into the ditch. It's mind-boggling. They won't do any interviews. They're kind of engaging in a purge, a loyalist purge here, and it's going to lead to a splintering of the right. It's very predictable. We're going to get a centrist party, 100% for sure, which I'll be voting for, by the way. Thanks, gentlemen. Have a great weekend.
10: Bill, what do you make of that assessment?
5: Well, thanks to George for the kind comments, but yeah, we've got there's a real problem there, and you know we've seen more changes. The president of the party is now gone, vice president gone, replaced by Carolyn Finley people. We've had two polls that showed the Conservatives behind the NDP after they were clearly ahead before that, and I think that we could scour the CKNW audio vault for quite a while and probably not find Carolyn Finley doing any interviews with CKNW, which is certainly the largest radio station, talk radio, politics, etc. This is a place the opposition leader, I don't care who it is, opposition leaders need to be on the radio and on TV and in print and online talking to people as broadly as possible to build support. And I don't see, other than doing some fringy interviews with right-wing websites, I don't see anything else.
10: All right, I'm going to squeeze in Chef in Delta. Chef, I got about 30 seconds max. What do you got for Bill today?
17: So if you see that with the, like this removal of the directory, and then you look at the change in the FOI, for Freedom of Information Act, they have a history of just trying to squash any access to public information.
10: Thanks for the call, Chef. Very quickly, I got the same 30 for you, Bill. What do you make of that?
5: Well, as I said, I'm very much opposed to the removal of directory, and I hope the government reconsiders that. Look, the NDP brought in the Freedom of Information Act in the first place, and I know that there's a fee now of $10. There were some folks who were basically dragnet trolling for information and putting in hundreds and hundreds of requests, and that certainly caused a problem, but you know, I prefer it would have no fee.
10: Bill, it's always great having you on. We get tons of calls when you are, so let's do this again soon.
5: We even get mayors calling. That's great.
10: We do. That's not too shabby. All right, Bill Thielman taking us to the break here. My pleasure, Bill. When we come back, we're going to talk about this super expensive SRO. The province is going to lose millions of dollars on this single room occupancy. I guess you would call it like former hotel. When we get back to this, Michael Geller is going to break down the numbers and just why this is such a thorn in the side of the province. We'll get to him next.
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16: From the National Newsroom of the Canadian Press, I'm Rob Westgate. Canada-U.S. Trade Minister Dominic LeBlanc returned to Washington Thursday to meet again with his American counterpart. Afterward, LeBlanc spoke briefly to reporters.
17: We continue to do the important work that Canadians expect us to do. We had a long, detailed meeting with Ambassador Greer and his colleagues.
16: Details of the deal remain scant, but it is expected to address U.S. tariffs on steel, aluminum, lumber, and autos, while some U.S. concerns are also likely addressed, including limited access to Canada's dairy market, Canada's retaliatory tariffs on autos, and provincial bans on American booze. On that last subject, at least one premier says he is reluctant. Manitoba's Wab Kanew says the U.S. president cannot be trusted.
12: Who are we making this deal with? Do we expect that this is going to be the end of, like, Donald Trump is all of a sudden going to say, oh yeah, I'm not going to bug Canada again. We're going to say that Donald Trump is not going to change his word? He's not going to go back on his word?
16: Kanew says Prime Minister Mark Carney has all but begged the provinces to agree to allow U.S. alcohol sales. He adds that if the American spirits are returned to store shelves, he is hoping that most Canadians won't be buyers. A resident of BC's Okanagan region says an AirTag that stayed online as a wildfire roared into the outskirts of her neighborhood gave her hope that the home she left behind during an evacuation was actually left standing. Otherwise, Harpreet Sidhu says she was pretty sure it would have been gone. Sidhu and her husband are among the evacuees who have been allowed to return to Summerland this week, following the downgrading of evacuation orders.
13: The part that really hit me was just walking around to the back of my property and seeing the fire was, you could see the ash and the burnt trees and all the grasses and everything. And it was maybe about 20 feet away.
16: She says you could see evidence of the hard work done by the fire crews and their efforts at structure protection. However, it seemed almost inevitable that the Bald Range fire would destroy many homes during its fast advance through the area back on August 7th. And finally, the former Crown Prince of Iran has accepted an invite from Conservative leader Pierre Poilievre to visit Canada.
18: Reza Pahlavi lives in the Washington area after the 1979 Islamic Revolution pushed his family into exile. The 65-year-old has argued he's the best figure to replace the Ayatollah and oversee an Iranian transition to democratic elections. But Pahlavi's critics say his father ran a Western-backed dictatorship, and they argue Pahlavi has not managed to build a viable governance platform during his years in exile. Conservative leader Pierre Poilievre has not said he's endorsing Pahlavi, but instead calls it a chance to discuss democracy and safety for the Iranian diaspora. Jason White, The Canadian Press.
16: This is The Canadian Press. In sports, the race for the American League's third wildcard spot is getting tighter by the day. The Toronto Blue Jays hit three homers in a 5-1 win over Tampa Bay to move a half game behind the idle Minnesota Twins. The Texas Rangers kept pace with Toronto by shutting out Washington 2-0. Week 12 in the CFL season is underway with a blowout result. The league-leading Montreal Alouettes rolled to a 46-16 rout of Ottawa. Tyson Philpott had two touchdown catches for the Alouettes. The Redblacks, they remain winless after 10 games. The NFL is handing down fines of $500,000 U.S. apiece to the Dallas Cowboys and the New Orleans Saints. This comes after a fight-filled joint practice in California. Players on both teams threw helmets and punches during skirmishes throughout the session. And finally, there's word that veteran guard James Harden is going to stay with the Cleveland Cavaliers on a 3-year deal worth roughly $97 million U.S. From the Canadian Press, I'm Rob Westgate.
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20: Welcome back to the program. Rob Fay filling in today and tomorrow and all next week as well. Like I said, Mike's on vacation and probably having the time of his life. Well, I'll pick up the slack and we'll get right into it because this is a story that I cannot believe is happening. But the BC government is facing questions over its purchase of a troubled Granville Street single room occupancy building where the critics say the property could leave taxpayers with a multi-million dollar loss. Well, the province says it was acquired to provide housing for vulnerable residents. Let's talk about the losses in that big old number with Michael Geller. Michael Geller is a longtime urban planner. He's a retired architect and I think might even be the pride of Mackenzie Collegiate. Michael, welcome to the program.
21: Well, not the pride, but a former student. It's wonderful to chat with you again, Rob.
20: I was going to say it's been too long. All right. The province pays approximately $55 million for the former Hojo downtown. Well, the combined assessment at the time was about 38.6. Was this an understandable premium for supportive housing, or is this just a bad real estate deal from the outset?
21: The province purchased a number of properties at the beginning of the COVID period to provide accommodation for people who are on the streets. And this particular property on Granville Street is just one of a number of the properties they purchased, and just one where they paid significantly more than what most reasonable, knowledgeable people would say the properties were worth. But they obviously felt they were under some sort of pressure to provide the housing. And but the fact is, they paid $55 million for a building and an adjacent lot, vacant lot, that was assessed at around $37 million, and that was probably a realistic valuation, but they wanted to do the deal. The tragedy, though, is in the subsequent years, this building has been completely destroyed by the tenants to the point that this province has now vacated the building. And although a related story, as many of your listeners may have heard, is that there's been one tenant in one of these units where the province is paying over $100,000 a month. Yes, $100,000 a month to keep that one tenant in the building. I mean, it makes absolutely no sense at all.
20: Okay, Michael, there's a couple of different ways I want to go here, but was that property ever suitable for conversion into supportive housing?
21: Yes, it was suitable. It was an older hotel. Some people will remember it as the Holiday Inn. And like the Patricia Hotel in the downtown east side, which they also bought, they were able to spend money, and it probably was providing the kind of accommodation that was needed. But obviously, where things went wrong is that the management of that building by a nonprofit offer, they somehow were so challenged they simply couldn't keep the building in any kind of reasonable shape. And as you may know, as a result, there was a pub on the ground floor. Water was constantly flowing through the floors, damaging the pub. I mean, it was a real horror show. And the fact remains, now there's a building there. And in my opinion, it's assessed at about $27 million, the two properties. So it's assessed at about half of the $55 million that they initially paid. And looking at today's market values for either rental or hotel or condominium, the province would likely lose about half of what they paid if they put it on the market today.
20: And I'm assuming that the value collapse is just because of the state of the building, right? Because I would imagine that the area maintains it, but it's just the structure's garbage at this point, right?
21: It's not just the state of the building. The fact is that land values have collapsed over the last 5 years. Although this property, which is about a seven-story building, the site could be redeveloped with a significantly higher density. And the proof for that is that directly across the street, earlier this year, a company obtained approval for a 33-story hotel. And so it's not unreasonable. This is at the corner of Granville and Davie. It's not unreasonable that this site could be redeveloped with another

0: where the province has been paying hundreds of thousands of dollars per month to keep single residents. But the Patricia's another one in the downtown east side, a hotel that was purchased. At the time, it was assessed at about $16 million. And this one, they paid $62 million. I then learned they even paid a realtor another $1.8 million. And most of your listeners who buy and sell homes know, generally speaking, it's the listing agent, that the party that pays. But for some reason, the province paid 3% of the $62 million on top of the $62 million. And that property today is worth about $20 million.
1: Wow. Michael Geller, urban planner, retired architect, joining us here on the Mike Smith Show. Let's get right to the taxpayers, because I think there's going to be some that are pretty pissed off right now. Should there be an independent review of this purchase, like the management of the building, the ongoing costs before the province even decides what to do next?
0: My late mother used to say, you can't cry over spilt milk. And so these are obviously situations that happened, and they, you know, there's certain justification. But the reason why I think it is important to talk about this, and I'm glad you are, Rob, is some people will have seen a front page story in yesterday's Vancouver Sun about the fact that there are a number of SROs that are in privately owned financial difficulty. And a concern is a lot more people will be put out on the street. And Wendy Peterson, an activist in the downtown east side, and others are now urging the province to acquire these buildings. And I guess the reason why I wanted to go public, if you like, is to say, before the province acquires any more buildings, let's take a close look at why they were paying so much in the past for these buildings. We no longer have a COVID epidemic, but we certainly still have a lot of pressure on the provincial government to help accommodate people who are on the street. But yes, I think we do need to have an audit as to why and there was one at one point, but it seemed to think that everything was just fine. But Rob, everything wasn't just fine. BC Housing and staff, I think, acted in a very irresponsible way, and the board of BC Housing was not providing proper oversight, and the province, Treasury Board and others were not providing proper oversight. And my hope is, as we move forward, there will be a much greater degree of oversight so that we're not paying twice what these buildings are worth.
1: A jarring conversation. I really appreciate the time. Hopefully our next conversation isn't as long as our last one was.
0: Thank you very much for your interest, Rob.
1: All right, Michael Geller taking us to the break. Holy smokes. Those are some numbers. I'll tell you this. Hit me up on the buzz line, 604-331-2899, if you want to have your say on a story that is pretty sobering. All right, very quick break here. When we come back, BC's never fully resolved its land question. Despite the rights and titles of First Nations being protected by Canada's Constitution and affirmed by the Supreme Court. So after more than 150 years, are treaties the best path to certainty? Stronger relationships? I don't know. Maybe it's time to ask why negotiations continue to be delayed. George Abbott, Chief Commissioner with the BC Treaty Commission, will tell us his thoughts next.
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Now let's slide over to Cleveland and radio station WJW, where a fast-talking DJ named Alan Freed was making a name for himself by playing R&B records by black performers for an audience of white kids. One of the records Freed loved was Moondog Symphony. It was raw, tribal, and had a beat that he could talk over. So he basically co-opted Moondog Symphony as his own. Freed started referring to his radio show as the Moondog House, and he was king of the Moondoggers. He also started hosting the world's first rock concerts, something that he called Moondog Balls. Now, the original Moondog didn't know any of this, until Freed got a job at WINS in New York City, where he continued his Cleveland Moondog shtick. Moondog heard about it, and he was incensed. So, in 1956, he filed a lawsuit against Freed and WINS for infringement. "You can't call anything Moondog. I'm the original Moondog," he said. "I have been since 1947, long before that Freed character started using my name." Moondog won the case, and Freed had to pay $6,000 in damages and also had to promise that he would never use the word Moondog again. This created a professional crisis for Freed. He needed a new catchphrase. After calling together some buddies for a drinking session, someone, maybe Freed himself, came up with the idea of going back into the history of R&B records, specifically a 1951 release by Billy Ward and the Dominoes called 60 Minute Man. This was released on Federal Records in the spring of 1951, and Freed would have certainly played this on his show in Cleveland. And yes, this record was all about sex, the ability to go on for 60 minutes, or in African-American slang terms, rockin' and rollin' them all night long.

believe I'm all. Freed also knew that this black slang term for sex went at least as far back as the 1920s, at least on record. And it had probably been in use as a slang term for much longer. And so the story goes that Freed decided to call what he did and the music he played on his radio show rock and roll. He knew what it meant. The kids in the audience knew what it meant. But white parents had no clue. So it was the perfect secret code. And it worked great. Freed was monstrously popular in New York. And because he declared that he played rock and roll records, all this new music, and remember it was brand new, was branded as rock and roll. He even tried to trademark the term so no one else could use it, but that didn't work out. From Freed's radio show, the term spread everywhere. And thus, a new genre was born that endures today. So, the next time you go to a rock concert and they have pyro, just remember that all this began with the Chinese firing flaming rats at their enemies.

Our next connection stories involves another long and winding road. In 1805, a Swiss physician named Gaspard Vaisseau was inundated with patients suffering from a sudden high fever, a stiff neck, and very bad headaches and seizures and confusion. Many of them died. Autopsies revealed that the protective membranes that covered the brain and spinal cord, membranes known as meninges, were terribly inflamed. Vaisseau was also a student of the history of medicine, so he may have realized that this was a condition first described by Hippocrates. But this 1805 outbreak in Geneva seems to be the first widespread epidemic. Vaisseau called the disease meningitis. Meningitis was a ferocious disease with a mortality rate as high as 90%. If a patient did recover, there was inevitable damage to the nervous system, which included deafness, epilepsy, and changes in behavior. It wasn't until 1944 that penicillin proved to work against bacterial meningitis, but it was powerless against viral meningitis. The disease can spread easily, too. Coughing, sneezing, using shared utensils and cigarettes, they can all transmit meningitis from person to person. Sometime in 1963, a 7-year-old boy from a rough part of London named John fell ill. He was always playing outside with his friends. And because it was London, it was always raining, which left pools of standing water. And because it was a rough part of London, there were rats. And those rats loved those pools of water. John contracted spinal meningitis, probably from playing in those puddles infested with rats in his yard. He got very, very sick. Hallucinations, headaches, nausea. He was taken to St. Anne's Hospital, and John slipped into a coma that lasted for 7 months. He didn't make it home for an entire year. When he was finally discharged, John just wasn't the same. Not only did the illness wipe out 4 years of his memories, he couldn't remember his name, he couldn't remember his mom, his dad, or anything, but the constant spinal taps he had to endure as part of his treatment left him with a permanent curvature of the spine. He also eventually remembered the indifferent and sometimes cruel treatment he received in the hospital. So imagine coming home and not remembering anything. You're now about 8 years old. John says that it was a struggle, a fight to figure out who he was. His memories did come back over a period of about 4 years, but the whole time shaped him for the rest of his life. He suffered tremendous guilt for not knowing everything his parents did for him during the time he was ill. One of the neurological legacies of meningitis, along with a slight hunch from the curved spine, was a piercing stare. And personality-wise, there was a change in behavior. John became a contrarian, a questioner of the status quo, and fiercely independent. Those were the behavioral side effects of the disease. He was bullied in school, something that taught him to fight back. At 15, he was kicked out of school because he wouldn't listen to any of his teachers. His father hated his long hair, so while he did cut it as ordered, he also dyed it green. Meanwhile, John was determined to reclaim the forgotten parts of his life. So he became a voracious reader, spending time alone in his room or at the library. His other passion became music. The Stooges, David Bowie, Alice Cooper, Captain Beefheart, they were all favorites. By 1975, John was hanging around with a bunch of other misfits at a clothing shop called Sex. It just so happened that the place was run by a wannabe fashion mogul and music manager named Malcolm McLaren, and he had the idea of forming a band that would become a living, breathing advertisement for his store. McLaren was impressed not only by John's self-made I Hate Pink Floyd t-shirt, but by his stare, that hunch, and his slightly green teeth. John auditioned for lead singer of the band by singing along to Alice Cooper's I'm 18 on the store jukebox. He got the gig, was put together with three other hangers-on, and they became known as the Sex Pistols. And we all know the massive effect they had on not just punk, but rock music, period. How different would our music have turned out had it not been for a bunch of rat-infested puddles in the Holloway area of North London?

0: 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Our next connection story involves that.
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0: This is another episode in an occasional series I call Connections. The goal is to bring together seemingly unrelated bits of history to explain why things are the way they are today. And as we pull on some of these threads, we're led down some interesting rat holes. And here's another one. Back in perhaps the 14th century BC, the Mycenaeans of the ancient Greek civilization invented something called a fibula. It was a metal device consisting of a pin used by both men and women to keep their tunics in place. They worked, but they often fell off, leading to some, embarrassing moments. The fibula endured for centuries pretty much unchanged. Then, in 1849, an American mechanic and inventor named Walter Hunt had a problem. He owed $15, a huge sum at the time, for services rendered by a draftsman who drew up plans for some of his inventions, and this guy demanded to be paid. Hunt was forced to devote any profits from his next invention to paying off that debt. Fortunately, he had an idea. He took a fibula design and added a clasp that covered the point and kept it from opening. The pin itself was bent in a circular twist in the middle, creating a spring. And that spring and that clasp kept the fibula from opening. No more getting stuck, no more clothing falling off. And he called it the safety pin. To raise money to pay off that debt, he sold the patent to a company called W.R. Grace for $400. That's about $15,000 in today's money. The draftsman was paid, and Hunt went off to invent a new type of shirt collar, a machine for making nails, and a boat that could be used in icy waters. Every time, he sold off the patents cheap, meaning that despite his prolific output, he never became rich. Meanwhile, W.R. Grace made millions off his safety pin. Now, safety pins are extremely useful, especially for tailors and seamstresses, parents with children in diapers, and anyone who needs to hold a couple of pieces of cloth together without having to resort to a needle and thread. Specialized versions even became useful in certain areas of medicine and surgery. Fast forward to the very late 1960s. Richard Myers dropped out of high school after his father died and moved from Kentucky to New York City with a dream of becoming a poet. And while some of his works did get published, even in Rolling Stone, being a poet isn't exactly what you'd call a lucrative gig. By 1972, he was playing guitar in a band called the Neon Boys. In 1973, they convinced the owner of a country and blues bar to give them a Sunday night residency. That bar was CBGB, and over the next half dozen years, it became ground zero for the birth of punk rock. Soon, Richard Myers was going by the name Richard Hell, and the Neon Boys had morphed into a group called Television. Richard's attitude and image were very punk, even for anyone who had started to apply that word to a certain type of music. Richard was also desperately poor. Again, there wasn't a lot of money coming in from the poet gig, and the Neon Boys and Television weren't exactly cash cows. With absolutely no choice, Richard began wearing his clothes until they fell apart. Actually, beyond that. Even after they started tearing and the stitching wore out, he would hold together his shirts and whatever else with, you guessed it, safety pins. This is where we come back to Malcolm McLaren. He'd come to New York with the idea of scouting a band that he could manage. And as he was making friends with the New York Dolls, the group that would become his first client, he spotted Richard and his safety pin heavy wardrobe. Malcolm thought this was brilliant, a fashion statement like no other. And when he went back to his clothing shop in London called Sex, he told his partner, the future superstar designer Vivienne Westwood, about what he'd seen. And together, they started making clothes for their customers that used a lot of deliberately and strategically torn fabric held together with safety pins. These outfits were a huge hit with their clientele, the very same people who were part of the still coalescing punk rock scene in London. Punk rock fashion started to involve liberal use of safety pins, something that continues today. So the next time you see a punk kid decked out in gear featuring safety pins, know that none of that would have happened without the ancient Mycenaeans, an inventor who consistently sold himself short, and a very poor poet-musician from Lexington, Kentucky.

Blank Generation from the Voidoids, featuring Richard Hell, the punk who accidentally made the safety pin fashionable. For our next set of connections, we're going to link a deadly volcanic explosion to The Cure. Okay, here's how it's done. The Earth's crust is broken up into a series of tectonic plates that are slowly rubbing against each other. Along the fault lines, we see active volcanoes that periodically lose their minds. Mount Tambora is in Indonesia's Ring of Fire, a highly active volcanic zone caused by strong tectonic activity. Before 1815, Mount Tambora was over 14,000 feet high. But then on April 5th, 1815, a series of eruptions began, followed by a massive boom on April the 10th. It was the largest volcanic explosion in recorded human history and the biggest of the last 10,000 years. It was heard 2,000 kilometers away, and the resulting shockwaves traveled around the world several times. The top 1,500 meters of the mountain were blown off, injecting 129 cubic kilometers of dirt and dust and whatever into the atmosphere. This was very bad for the people of Indonesia and Southeast Asia, but it was also bad for the climate of the planet in general. There was so much CO2, sulfur, dust, ash, and various aerosols introduced into the atmosphere that a significant amount of solar radiation was blocked as this cloud drifted everywhere. 12 months later, the entire planet saw the year without a summer, where temperatures dropped between 1 and 4 degrees Celsius. That meant cold, dreary, and rainy summers. Crops failed. Rivers that normally flowed all year round froze over in the winter. And when the sun did come out, the sunrises and sunsets were wild displays of red, orange, and yellow, thanks to all the dust. It was during this summer, on the shore of Lake Geneva, that 18-year-old Mary Shelley and her future husband, the poet Percy Bysshe Shelley, visited some friends in a mansion called Villa Diodati. What was supposed to be a nice, warm summer vacation was cold, stormy, and wet. It was awful. There was nothing to do but sit around inside. During a particularly bad stretch in June, the group entertained themselves by telling ghost stories. And it was during those dark, miserable nights that Mary came up with the plot for a novel that she would call Frankenstein, or the Modern Prometheus. There's an argument to be made that Frankenstein was the first science fiction novel, but it also laid the foundations for gothic literature, stories of horror, romance, and the supernatural. Other authors picked up on that thread, setting their stories in gloomy, isolated castles featuring melodramatic characters who are in the throes of madness and death. Dracula and Wuthering Heights are just two examples. Beginning in the 1920s, stories of vampires, Dracula, and Frankenstein were made into movies, kicking off an endless supply of monster and horror movies for the next several decades. By the time we got to the 1960s, this ultra-noir look at the world had begun to affect music. Jim Morrison and the Doors were definitely influenced by gothic styles. Just think of songs like The End from their first album. The Velvet Underground went in this direction. And even Alice Cooper brought a cartoonish view of gothic thinking to the mainstream. When punk rock started to blow up in 1976, young artists began looking for inspiration beyond blues-based rock. Given the tough economic times in the UK, many drifted toward the dark thoughts they were having about their prospects and life in general. At the same time, rock had become more theatrical. Think David Bowie and all his characters, the British glam scene, Lou Reed in this shifting image, and the New York Dolls and their whole shtick. What we got was a lot of costumes and makeup. Dramatic and overwrought Victorian-era clothing, the kind of clothes Mary Shelley or Bram Stoker might have worn, came into vogue, and it paired well with some of the music being made. In January 1979, Bauhaus released a 9-minute debut single entitled Bela Lugosi's Dead, with lyrics about vampires and bats and bell towers. Around the same time, Joy Division emerged out of Manchester with dark songs sung in a deep and dramatic way by singer Ian Curtis, who of course died by suicide in May 1980, adding even more drama and gloom. There were plenty of other like-minded groups too. Susie and the Banshees, Magazine, Alien Sex Fiend, the first single from Kate Bush called Wuthering Heights, in case you forgot, and The Cure. It only seemed natural to describe these groups and their music as gothic, or goth for short. Writers like Dave Marsh and Nick Kent began to use the term. And more groups followed. Adam and the Ants, Nick Cave and the Birthday Party, Sex Gang Children.
And fans, always looking for a little bit of fun, started adopting uniforms made of velvet, capes, collars, ruffles, and makeup, largely drawn from Gothic Victorian England. Clubs with names like the Batcave gave them a place to gather. Today, goth rock is one of the largest subgenres of music on the planet, stretching around the globe, including Indonesia. I visited a club there once, and the first song I heard was from the Sisters of Mercy. And I wonder how many people in that dark room realized that this song was only possible because of one of their volcanoes that exploded just over there back in 1815.

0: Two more connection stories to go. We'll speak of how a harvesting machine resulted in the birth of rock, plus how something from off-world made music possible in the first place. You will definitely want to hear these stories.
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2: 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Preventative maintenance can save you from paying for premature drain

acts since the beginning of the century. Before 2000, there were dozens of rock acts that could easily fill arenas and a not insignificant number that could fill a stadium. With the breakdown of the old recorded music industry models, that is, selling physical music with big margins and thus big profits, the industry is burning through artists a lot faster than in the past. There's been a bigger emphasis on individual songs and where they fit in a Spotify playlist than there is for an album that might be promoted over 2 or 3 or even 4 years. This ties in with my there's too much music theory. It became about individual songs. You have a hit? Great. Got another one just as big? Nope. Next. No, excuse me. Get out of the way. There are 10 million other songs behind you. Consider the days of old when a band like U2 was allowed to develop and mature over 4 albums. REM's label were patient enough to wait 5 albums before a breakthrough. And think how long it took the White Stripes to rise to mainstream success. Fewer and fewer acts benefit from this kind of nurturing. And to be fair, it's not just rock acts. All genres are affected by the accelerated wham, bam, thank you, ma'am speed of music. It's all going by so fast that it's getting harder and harder for new acts and new sounds to take root. Again, there are exceptions. Jack White, one of the few acts to emerge since 2000, who was capable of reliably being able to fill an arena or amphitheater, and to have substantial success distributing a song through streaming and physical media. This is from 2014.

I need to add another thing to the there's too much music pile. With more than 110 million songs in the streaming music service library, there is no way that anyone can get through everything. In fact, there's a huge number of songs that no one is getting through at all. On Spotify alone, it's estimated that 20% of the songs in the library have not been streamed by anyone even once. If the total number of songs is 110 million, that means over 20 million have never been heard. If you want to have some fun and you have a Spotify account, connect it to a site called Forgotify, and you'll be treated to a stream of music that no one has ever chosen to play before. I've done it. It's a fascinating exercise in lost music. Now think about that for a moment. There's 20, 22 million songs that no one has ever heard. What are we missing? What has slipped through the cracks? Is the next great leap in rock lost in that pile? We'll never know. Radiohead is one of the few bands who are able to call their own shots in the online world. In 2011, they made their King of Limbs album available exclusively on their website. And even when they released physical copies 2 months later, it still sold and reached as high as number 3 on the Billboard album charts.

I have one more thought about rock in the 2010s, and I kind of hesitate to even bring it up because, well, here I go. Did rock struggle for attention in the 2010s because fewer people are interested in making it? As the decade began, there was an alarming drop in the sales of electric guitars. A report in the Washington Post in 2017 pointed out that the number of electric guitars sold in the U.S. had dropped by a third to around 1 million per year. Two major manufacturers, Gibson and Fender, were deep in debt. Guitar Center, America's biggest chain retailer of musical instruments in the U.S., ended up having to file for bankruptcy in 2020. Did rock hit a plateau in the 2010s because fewer young people were interested in picking up an electric guitar? Less new blood, fewer new ideas. Learning to play a traditional instrument like the guitar or keyboards or drums or whatever takes time and dedication. It may take years to get good enough. Now, though, there are all sorts of electronic instruments and computer programs that make it easy to create music. Ableton Live, preloaded sounds on something like GarageBand, the ability to buy beats and backing tracks online. Heck, you can make some pretty sophisticated stuff by using an app on your phone. And if you did get a band together, would there be any place for you to play live where you could work out your sound? Many, many independent live music venues closed during the 2010s because owners were unable to make enough money to keep the lights on, squeezed out by higher rents, or became victims of gentrification. There was some good news, though. Towards the end of the decade, sales of electric guitars picked up, and there seemed to be a slight uptick in guitar-based rock. Rock is dead, they say. But is it? How many times has someone said that? And why wouldn't they be wrong again? Here's a band that was formed in 2011 and just kept getting bigger as the decade wore on. It's The Interrupters.

0: Back in a second for a look at part two of our review of Rock in the 2010s.
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